0: Everybody knows in the basis that's what it's about. It's about God opening our hearts, bringing life from above. So, yeah, we have to be careful not to neglect human responsibility and that which is required of us in our obedience.
1: One of your chapters is titled Sovereign Help When It's Hard to Forgive. How does God's sovereignty help us in that regard?
0: This is really a tough one, but if we believe that God ordains whatsoever comes to pass, when someone hurts you, when someone sins against you, we have to believe that in some mysterious way that is part of God's plan. And there's no better example of how to relate to that than the story of Joseph. His brothers were really nasty to him, leaving him for dead. And yet Joseph had this amazing perspective. He basically said, am I in the place of God? Because the brothers, as you know, they were scared their whole lives. Then when Jacob died, they made up the story. Dad told us to forgive us and not to hold this against us. And what does Joseph do? Joseph cries. He weeps because he knew that God was using that in some mysterious way to deliver not only them, but the covenant people. So again, it's a matter of perspective. Now, forgiving and forgetting, that's a different thing. Having the disposition to forgive is very important. But forgetting, we're cognitive people. We're going to remember. And one of the things it says about God is that he'll remember their sins no more. What does that mean? Well, that doesn't mean that somehow in the mind of God that those things disappear. The word remember is often used as a trigger for God's action. So when God remembers Rachel, it doesn't mean he goes, oh, Rachel. No, he is going to take action on her behalf. And so when he says, remember our sins no more, this means that he is not going to remember them in the sense that he's going to bring us judgment outside of that judgment that has already been brought on our Savior, the Lord Jesus Christ. Now, for us, we're not going to forget what people do to us. But that remembrance can be drained of the desire for vengeance or bitterness. And that's how God's sovereignty helps us, I believe, when it comes to being sinned against like that.
1: You also write that anxiety, the anxiety that we face many times in life, can be replaced by peace. And as we consider God's sovereignty, how do we get there?
0: I love Philippians 4. It says, be anxious for nothing, but in everything, by prayer and supplication, let your requests be made known to God. Now, those are two very absolute statements, aren't they? I know as a counselor, when a couple comes in to me and the wife says, he always does this, and the husband says, she never does this, well, you always take that with a grain of salt. But in the scriptures, it's something that we can really take to heart. So don't be anxious for anything, okay, but always pray. So I think always having that perspective that brings God's life and promises into our world when anxieties hit. And as you know, we can pray for a long time about many things because God doesn't answer right away. He doesn't always say yes. But I believe that we need, again, do what God tells us to do, to rely on him.
1: And again, bringing this back to your personal experience, you're still dealing with cancer. That means that you go in for periodic testing fairly frequently. And I'm sure that can be anxiety producing, can it?
0: It can. But the great thing about all of this is that our destiny is secure. And I know that whatever comes my way, that God has me in his hand. I remember an organization I worked with one time was going through a really, really hard time. And I was very concerned about it, but I tend to be a joyful person. I think you'll notice that tuba players tend to be jolly. We do. So we're jolly. But one of the administrative assistants saw me walking across the campus one day and asked me, Dr. Whitmer, why are you always so happy? And I said, I'm going to heaven. That's not meant to be flip, but that's just the truth. And that influences the way I live my life and the way I relate to people and the way I deal with hardship and the way I deal with cancer. I know God has it all under control.
1: Well, I was personally so encouraged by Dr. Whitmer's book, God is God and I'm Not, and I highly recommend it to you. It is a helpful reminder that even in the most chaotic and uncertain seasons in our lives, God is in control. And that truth brings real comfort. If you'd like a copy of this book for yourself or one to share with a friend who needs some encouragement, you can request the book when you donate in support of this program at renewingyourmind.org. 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But we still have to walk through those challenges. So how do we respond when problems come? We'll look at that question tomorrow in a series by Dr. R.C. Sproul, Dealing with Difficult Problems. That's right here on Renewing Your Mind.

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1: Well, life in this fallen world is complex. 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Listeners, send me questions. I find the best ones and put them to longtime pastor and author John Piper. And together we open our Bibles for answers. I'm your host, Tony Ranke, with today's question. How is the gospel connected to God's absolute sovereignty? Are they connected? They are connected, inseparably so. And millions of people in the United States and around the globe over the past few decades have been waking up to this incredible connection. As Pastor John explained in his 2019 Gospel Coalition National Conference message delivered just over a year ago, I wanted to revisit this message on Mark 8, verses 31 to 38. Here's Pastor John in Indianapolis to explain.
2: Now, something has been happening in the last 50 years that's amazing in the world in relation to this text. The Gospel Coalition, for example, has come into existence along with hundreds and hundreds. I first wrote thousands, but thought I'd stay with hundreds just because I could probably find them. I think it's probably thousands, but hundreds and hundreds of ministries, churches, schools, mission agencies, publishing houses, websites, spiritual movements in dozens of countries around the world. Millions of people have been waking up to the beautiful interweaving of the sovereignty of God with the gospel. More and more people are coming to see and cherish that the ultimate control of God over all things is different than they thought it was. Millions of people are discovering that the sovereignty of God is not peripheral, it's not troublesome, it's not academic for debate or argument. It is a glorious divine reality and is the very stitching that holds the gospel together. When Jesus says, verse 31, the Son of Man must suffer, must be rejected, must be killed, must rise, because God has spoken, God performs his word, God has planned this for an invincible purpose. He is saying, there is no gospel apart from the sovereignty of God, the all-controlling sovereignty of God. There isn't. It doesn't exist. Let's be more specific. The sovereign control of God over the innocent suffering of Christ, the sovereign control of God over the sinful rejection of Christ, the sovereign control of God over the wicked murder of the Son of Man. Without those sovereign acts over that suffering, that rejection, that death, there would be no gospel. It would be random. Random death saves nobody. Unplanned, unprophesied, unperformed, unpurposed suffering, rejection, murder saves nobody. They save precisely to the degree that they are woven together by God. It's his work for us. And he saw to it at every level, in every minute detail, that it would be successful. No gospel without the sovereignty of God. And I'm not saying that there are not people who make the effort to disconnect the all-controlling sovereignty of God from the innocent suffering, the sinful rejection, the wicked murder of Jesus. There are millions of them. Lay people, pastors, seminary teachers who make the effort to disconnect the all-controlling sovereignty of God from the gospel. I'm not saying they don't exist. I'm saying that in the last 50 years, millions of people around the world are seeing that that effort is futile, unbiblical, undesirable. It is a rending of the precious fabric of the gospel because they see over and over again in Scripture the sovereignty of God is the stitching that holds the gospel together. They see a beautiful interweaving of the gospel of Christ with the sovereignty of God. They read Mark 8:31, the Son of Man must suffer many things and be rejected and must be killed and must rise again. And without any long exegesis, millions are seeing it. They just see it. Must suffer, must be rejected, must be murdered by lawless men. And they find themselves worshiping, singing. They say, this was your son. This was your son. This was your plan. This was your work. This was your hand. Innocent suffering, your hand. Sinful rejection, your hand. Wicked murder for me, for my forgiveness, for my everlasting happiness, the greatest gift at the greatest cost to the least deserving. And millions of people find themselves bowing down and saying, I love you. I love you. That's what's happening. There are no debates being won. God is opening eyes to the stitching. So the reality of the sovereignty of God has been sweetened in the minds of millions. Sweetened. It's a sweet thing. As they come to see, it is the golden stitching that holds the fabric of the gospel together.
1: 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The message is titled The Golden Stitches of Sovereignty. 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I'm your host, Tony Ranke. We'll see you next time.

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0: He knows my name.
1: 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You knitted me together in my mother's womb.
0: He sees each tear that falls.
1: I praise you, for I am fearfully and wonderfully made. Wonderful are your works. My soul knows it very well.

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2: Why should you wait for the Lord? Is God deserving of your trust? Well, His words are in line perfectly with His actions. You can completely trust Him. There's no disagreement between what He says and what He does, and that's because His heart loves what is just and true.
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2: Greetings. Let's open God's Word to Psalm 33. Rejoice in the Lord, O you righteous, for praise from the upright is beautiful. Praise the Lord with the harp. Make melody to Him with an instrument of 10 strings. Sing to Him a new song. Play skillfully with a shout of joy. For the word of the Lord is right, and all His work is done in truth. He loves righteousness and justice. The earth is full of the goodness of the Lord. By the word of the Lord the heavens were made, and all the host of them by the breath of His mouth. He gathers the waters of the sea together as a heap. He lays up the deep in storehouses. Let all the earth fear the Lord. Let all the inhabitants of the world stand in awe of Him. For He spoke, and it was done. He commanded, and it stood fast. The Lord brings the counsel of the nations to nothing. He makes the plans of the peoples of no effect. The counsel of the Lord stands forever. The plans of His heart to all generations. Blessed is the nation whose God is the Lord, the people He has chosen as His own inheritance. The Lord looks from heaven. He sees all the sons of men. From the place of His dwelling, He looks on all the inhabitants of the earth. He fashions their hearts individually. He considers all their works. No king is saved by the multitude of an army. A mighty man is not delivered by great strength. A horse is a vain hope for safety. Neither shall it deliver any by its great strength. Behold, the eye of the Lord is on those who fear Him, on those who hope in His mercy, to deliver their soul from death and to keep them alive in famine. Our soul waits for the Lord. He is our help and our shield, for our heart shall rejoice in Him, because we have trusted in His holy name. Let your mercy, O Lord, be upon us, just as we hope in you. Let's pray. Father, we thank you that you are a help and a shield, that we can rightly put our trust in you. You have never put anyone to shame who trust in the Lord Jesus, who died for sinners, who is risen as the Son of God and ascended to reign as King of Kings and Lord of Lords. So Lord, we pray, let your mercy, your steadfast love be upon us. We hope in you. So we ask these things in Jesus' name. Amen. The conclusion of Psalm 33 is a commitment to wait for the Lord. Now, that only comes at the end of this psalm. So the heart of this man who wrote this psalm was looking at God and considering, what has the Lord done? What is He able to do? What is He like? What's His character? And what has He spoken? Is his word reliable? Is He just and true? And as he looks at God, he's able to commit to wait for the Lord. Let me just give a quick summary Why should you wait for the Lord? Is God deserving of your trust? Well, his words are in line perfectly with his actions. You can completely trust him. There's no disagreement between what he says and what he does. And that's because his heart loves what is just and true. His word is so powerful that he created everything by speaking. And not only is it this physical creation that his word is over, but the plans of nations are decimated by the Lord. And it's his counsel that carries the day. Militaries, it does not matter how strong or how weak they are, they do not determine the day. It's God's plan alone. And it is God alone who delivers us from death. It is not determined by how strong you are, how great are your resources, do you have a good plan for your health? All of those crumble. And it's the Lord alone who delivers us from death. So that's God. He is good. He is powerful. He overrules the nations and all of their plans and all of their might and all of their military and all of our artificial intelligence. So here's the conclusion. We will wait for Yahweh. It is never a bad policy to look to the Lord to take care of you. So you should say this, Lord, my soul waits for you today and always. I will keep doing this. This is the policy of my life. I count on God. He is my help and shield. So today, look to the Lord for your protection, your security, your peace, your safety, even your life itself. And as long as you are looking to God, you will be able to wait for him. Because he's worthy. He is powerful. All the power he needs is there in his word. He just has to speak. And he is good. He cares for his people. He is looking on the sons of men. He's protecting us. He knows what's going on. And he cares. So resolve to wait for the Lord. Well, there's this duty we have, but there's also delight that comes from this. What a delightful thing it is to be a Christian. We have a shield. When everyone else is left to himself to scramble for safety, we have joy. When everyone else is groping for happiness and does not know where to find it, well, where do you get it? Where do you find happiness that lasts and endures? Where do you find joy? The Bible is so clear. Simply trust in his holy name. And this thing that we think is so elusive and difficult and downtrodden by all the miseries of life, where is joy? Do you know what? It's quite clear. Joy is found by trusting in the holy name of the Father who sent his Son and has poured out his Holy Spirit. When you trust in the Lord, you will rejoice. The fruit of trusting is joy. This is what the Bible says in 1 Peter chapter 1, verse 8. This Jesus, even though you have not seen him, you love him. And though you do not now see him, yet believing in him, you rejoice with joy unspeakable and full of glory. G.K. Chesterton said, joy is the gigantic secret of the Christian. So not only do we have this duty, you should wait for the Lord. You should trust in him and hope in him. There's also delight that this is the greatest path to joy. So there's duty, wait for the Lord. There's delight that comes from that. And this psalm ends with a prayer. May your covenant love O Lord, be upon us. According as we have hoped in you, that's how to pray. Lord, we are doing what you've commanded. You have commanded us to believe on the Lord Jesus Christ. So we come and we believe. Today, I am trusting in Jesus. I have hoped in you. I will continue to hope in you. I am hoping in you. And Lord, while I'm doing that, here's my prayer request. May your covenant love be upon us. And this is our great hope. Augustine said in the 300s, so 300 years after Jesus, Augustine wrote this, "What if endurance and this patient waiting is more than we can manage?" And Augustine said, "Don't even think of that. We shall most certainly endure because he is our helper and protector. God stands by you in the fight. He shades you from the heat. He never deserts you." So this is our hope. If God is powerful and good as he says he is, it is never foolish to trust in him. There's a great quote from James Montgomery Boyce who said, "No one who trusts in this God is ever disappointed. No one who waits in trusting hope will ever be let down." So hope in the Lord. Father, we pray that your steadfast love would be upon us as we hope in you. We ask it in Jesus' name. Amen.
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0: Let not your heart be troubled. Ye believe in God, believe also in me. In my Father's house are many mansions. If it were not so, I would have told you. I go to prepare a place for you. And if I go and prepare a place for you, I will come again and receive you unto myself, that where I am, there ye may be also. Reading from John 14, verses 1 through 3.
1: Everyone has a part to play in growing the kingdom of God. Some teach, some pray, some serve. But all of us have the opportunity to support kingdom work through our resources.
2: 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Just thought, well, what if God is big enough to do something in my life? And you know what? I have seen in the last 3 months such a big change. I can feel God's presence. He's just been blessing me so much. I did take a chance, and I really see the fruit of it.
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5: Well, today we're going to be talking about ways that we as women can encourage and build up and, yes, respect the men around us. But before we get started with today's program, I want to take a moment to just give a little context that I think is especially important when you think about today's Me Too environment, where there is so much hurt and pain and broken relationships abounding between men and women. So when we talk about helping to build up the men around us, I just want to make it clear that we're not saying that a woman ought to passively put up with abusive or illegal behavior from the men in her life. In His wisdom, God has provided some important steps that she can and should take to seek legal and spiritual protection. So I hope that gives you a little context for what we're about to hear. And oh, Father, would you give us ears to hear and hearts to receive what you would say to us from your word today. And may our relationships as men and women glorify you and reflect the beauty of the gospel to those around us. I pray in Jesus' name. Amen. Some time ago in this series on the True Woman Manifesto, I shared a number of responses by women. Well, there's a man who heard that program where I shared some of those responses, and he sent us an email saying, "Dear Nancy, I wish I had received your men's perspective email questionnaire. Last summer, I left the house to take my daughter to the airport. When I returned home 3 hours later, my wife had completely cleaned out our home. Everything was gone. Our home looked as if it had been ransacked. Even mementos and photographs were gone, some just left discarded as trash on the floor. I was saved," he said, 8 years ago. "I have remained a faithful husband to a Christian," (parentheses question mark), "a Christian wife who was never happy.
6: She had an insatiable appetite for all the things we did not have, instead of being thankful for the many blessings given by God to our household. I work with, he said, and lead men. Want to really connect with a guy? Sometimes when they make mistakes, I'll give them a little correction. He's talking about the men who work for him. However, when they make the big bonehead thoughtless mistakes, I give them grace. I'll end up with a grateful man forever. Then he said, why can't wives apply this simple principle? As men, we don't take the decisions that we have to make lightly, whether at work or at home. Often we agonize over direction and decisions. When I make a mistake, I usually know it right away. While I'm trying to regroup or correct my stupid way, I don't need to find my wife right behind me rubbing my nose in something I'm trying to get cleaned up. At that moment, I just need some grace. So, ladies, want a leader? Then be a follower. Don't tell us to be a leader and then tear apart every decision we try to make. Be as quick to extend grace as criticism. Let God work. He who created the universe is capable to shape a husband without a wife's intervention. Don't hold back your affirmation or intimacy until you think we're good boys and deserve a pat on the head. It wounds our spirits, and we know what you're doing. Then he said, sometimes we are just slow to speak our thoughts or emotions. When that occurs, please be patient and encouraging with us, because we do have something important to communicate. And finally, he said, stay in a Bible study with older women who will speak the word of God into your life and home. Do not allow the afternoon talk shows into your home. Your brother in Christ. And as I read that, I just thought, oh, Lord, how I can discourage and weaken and demotivate and emasculate the men around me. And I'm just thankful for that word from that man. Now, I know there are two sides to every story. I have not heard his wife's side, so I don't know what she would write. And we often hear from women who've felt wounded or unloved by men. So this goes both ways. As Mary Cassie and my friend and fellow author reminds us, sin infused women with the urge to oppose, control, and act against men. And sin infused man with the urge to harshly dominate and or passively resist women. So male and female, we both have our sins, and they often come out in the way we deal with those of the opposite gender. And so today we're looking at one more we will statement in the True Woman Manifesto. It's statement number 7. Let me read it to you, and then I want us to discuss it for a bit. The statement says, we will show proper respect to both men and women created in the image of God, esteeming others as better than ourselves, seeking to build them up, and putting off bitterness, anger, and evil speaking. And to help us understand the importance of this, I want to read through the course of this session just a number of emails that we've received that I think illustrate it so powerfully. One woman wrote recently and said, Dear Nancy, your broadcast today is certainly timely, as the Lord has been convicting me for a long time about this very thing, this whole issue of respect. In fact, just Friday, my husband overheard me on the phone to my sister-in-law talking about him. Even though it was because of my spiritual concern for him, it was disrespectful. And I know I need to change that. She said, I won't need much prayer to do this. My critical spirit about so many things has become secondary to me. I just seem to react without thinking most of the time. I want to begin showing respect to him and building him up. I know he needs that, even though he might act as if he doesn't. Now, I don't know what your husband or the men around you act like, whether they act like they need respect or not, but I will tell you, every man needs that kind of respect from his wife or other women around him. A man wrote to us and he said, ladies, please, please, please hear and try to understand just how powerful and accurate this message is about, it was a message about wives respecting husbands. He said, each day when I wake and venture into the world, I can handle almost anything that life throws at me, even to the point of being diagnosed with cancer 8 years ago. But my wife's criticism, lack of support, lack of trust, and lack of respect for me leaves me utterly and totally broken inside, filled with deep, deep pain. Instead of being my best friend and advocate, my wife has become my number one worst critic and adversary. I try hard to rise above this fact, yet it robs almost every ounce of joy I could and should be experiencing as a Christian. I'm an intelligent, talented, good father and decent man, yet my wife's attitude towards me leaves me at times feeling as if I were a dumpster for her dissatisfaction in life or a horrible criminal. Although I find my strength in the Lord and no longer need my wife's approval in order to define my self-worth, it's been a hard road for me to walk. I still long for nothing more in life than my wife's support and friendship. I am fully committed to endure my marriage regardless of walking each day with an aching, heavy heart that longs for her satisfaction and love. And yes, given the choice, I would rather be alone and unloved over being unappreciated and enduring such torment each day, longing for my wife's trust and respect. Ladies, this is huge in the hearts and minds of men, and I think that most of them don't express it quite the way that we've heard it expressed in these emails, or maybe they'll express it to someone who's a total stranger by writing an email to a ministry like ours, or sharing that discontent and that pain with a woman who's not their wife. Now, I want to be clear that there is no excuse for infidelity, for man or woman looking elsewhere than in their marriage to get those needs met. And also that there are times when men or women do stray totally apart from any failure on the part of their mate. So I'm not saying if your husband has looked elsewhere, it's because you didn't respect him. But I'm saying that this issue of respect is really huge. And if we're going to be true women, we need to learn to show proper respect to both men and women, created in the image of God, esteeming others as better than ourselves, seeking to build them up, and putting off bitterness, anger, and evil speaking. As I was discussing this session with a group of women who were helping to give me insights and feedback on this part of the manifesto, one of the gals in our group said, she said, I feel really embarrassed to tell you this, but she said, when I was in high school, I would throw spitballs at Mr. So-and-so, one of her teachers. And she said, I never thought about him. I only thought about myself and how it made me feel more liked and more popular. Well, as we talked about that, we said, how do grown-ups throw spitballs? And how do we show that we're only thinking about ourselves and not about others? It can be with or without words. In your home, in your relationships, it can be a raised eyebrow. We women have a way of being able to make other people feel like idiots without ever saying a word. Am I right? Body language, tone of voice, it's the opposite of seeking to build them up. And disrespect for others, particularly for men, has become mainstream in our culture. It is the way the current is going. And to be different, you have to be willing to swim upstream. You think about talk shows, about movies, about television, and think about how people talk to each other, how women talk to men, how women talk about men, how people talk to each other. They're loud, they're dogmatic, argumentative, interrupting, criticism, put downs, lack of etiquette or manners, lack of gentleness or kindness or civility. It's just become normal and acceptable to disrespect your mate, for women to disrespect men, for all of us to disrespect others, men and women alike. And the reason is that we're thinking about ourselves first. We're not thinking about how to build others up, but how to tear them down. So gossip falls into this critical spirit, a judgmental heart. One woman wrote us and said, my hubby and I got married last summer and were separated within 8 months. I was not grateful for my hubby, nor was I lined up with God's word. I always had to be in control and run stuff. I rarely had anything good to say to my husband. I was self-centered and every other bad adjective you could think of. The bottom line was, I was not serving God or my husband. It was all about me. And isn't that the way we're born? It's all about me. And it will always be all about me until I begin to live as a redeemed woman and realize it's not anything about me. It's all about God. It's all about Christ. It's all about the gospel. And it's all about how we can reflect his love, his heart, his grace to those around us. Someday I want to do a whole series on Revive Our Hearts on the one another's of Scripture. There are many of them, but let me just read to you a list of about a dozen of them. Don't try to jot all these down. We'll have them with the references at reviveourhearts.com. We'll have it in the transcript, and we'll also provide it for you as a PDF that you can print out and use it to remind yourself of these one another's of Scripture. But I've read some emails that show what it's like to be self-centered, to show disrespect. Now think about how life would be different in your home, in your sphere of influence, if others of Scripture. There are many of them, but let me just read to you a list of about a dozen of them. Don't try to jot all these down. We'll have them with the references at reviveourhearts.com. We'll have it in the transcript, and we'll also provide it for you as a PDF that you can print out and use it to remind yourself of these one another's of Scripture. But I've read some emails that show what it's like to be self-centered,

affection. Outdo one another in showing honor. Romans 12:16, live in harmony with one another. Do not be haughty, but associate with the lowly. Never be wise in your own sight. Romans 14:13, let us not pass judgment on one another any longer. Now, these are not just things like for first century Christians. This is for you, for me, for your marriage, for my family, for our team, for us in our relationships, okay? Don't pass judgment on one another any longer. Romans 15:7, welcome one another as Christ has welcomed you for the glory of God. Think about what it's like when you and your husband re-enter the house at the end of the day. Do you make re-entry for him a joy? Or do you make it a burden? Do you make him wish he'd stayed at work? Yes. Welcome one another. Now, I know in the context of Romans 15, that's talking about something more than just welcoming when you walk in the door. But let's start with when we walk in the door. How do we welcome one another? How do we greet one another as Christ has welcomed us for the glory of God? 2 Corinthians chapter 13, verse 11. Finally, brothers, rejoice. Aim for restoration. Comfort one another. Agree with one another. Live in peace, and the God of love and peace will be with you. Ephesians 4, verse 2, with all humility and gentleness, with patience, bearing with one another in love. Ephesians 4, 32, be kind to one another, tenderhearted, forgiving one another, as God in Christ forgave you. Philippians 2, 3, do nothing from selfishness or empty conceit, but with humility of mind, regard one another as more important than yourselves. Now think when those harsh, critical, demeaning words are coming out of your mouth toward or about your husband or somebody in your workplace. Are you regarding that person that you're talking about or that you're talking to as more important than yourself? And how would you speak differently? How would your tone of voice be different? How would your words be different if you were esteeming that person more important than yourself? 1 Thessalonians 3, verse 12, may the Lord make you increase and abound in love for one another and for all. 1 Thessalonians 5, 11, encourage one another and build one another up. 1 Thessalonians 5, 15, see that no one repays anyone evil for evil, but always seek to do good to one another and to everyone. James 4, 11, do not speak evil against one another, brothers. The one who speaks against a brother or judges his brother speaks evil against the law and judges the law. But if you judge the law, you are not a doer of the law, but a judge. And he goes on to say, there is only one judge, and that is God. Don't speak evil against one another. James 5, verse 9, do not grumble against one another, brothers. It's gotten really quiet in here. Could it be that once we get under the ministry of the word, just the word, that it convicts our hearts? Do not grumble against one another, brothers, so that you may not be judged. Behold, the judge is standing at the door. 1 Peter 5, verse 5, clothe yourselves, all of you, with humility toward one another. For God opposes the proud, but gives grace to the humble. Well, I could read a lot of emails that show how people have done it wrong and are realizing that. But thankfully, there are also emails from listeners and readers who, by God's grace, are learning to show proper respect to their mates, to those in their family, as created in the image of God. And I enjoyed this one. It was not an email. It was a woman posted on our comment blog at Revive Our Hearts. And she said, I am learning to affirm my husband's strength and leadership by looking for ways that he initiates leadership. From how he drives to how he talks, I am learning to sit back and let him be a man. I am trying to build up his confidence by not criticizing the way he expresses his leadership. I am learning to show respect to him in the way I talk to him and about him. I am learning to praise him often for the things he does to provide for and protect me. I am making our home a place of rest and a refuge of peace and harmony. This has taken years to learn to do. And notice she said, I'm still learning. You never get to the place where you've learned it. But then I love this last sentence. She said, I want the remaining years of our marriage to be the very best. For so many marriages today, the first year was the very best. Or early on was the best. And it's gone downhill. And in many cases, that's because of a lack of respect. Now, your husband may not show respect to you. And you may be thinking,
it would be a whole lot easier to show

0: respect to him, to speak respectfully to him or about him, if he would just speak words of love and affirmation and appreciation to me. And I'm sure that's true in many, many cases. But you know, it takes one to get into the flow of God's grace and to change the dance step, so to speak. And to be the one who introduces the grace of God into the relationship. And you may find that as you begin to speak words of respect and honor and blessing and kindness and love, that it begins to soften and tenderize the heart of your mate or a child or a coworker. Of course, it's in marriage where so much of this really gets lived out, but important in all of our relationships. And one of the things we've done in Revive Our Hearts over the years is to extend what we call a 30-day husband encouragement challenge. And I want to take time to just remind you of that challenge. Some of you have done it before, and it's time to do it again. Some of you have never done it before. And so let me just remind you what it is. A 30-day challenge that we will help you if you will sign up for this at Revive Our Hearts. We'll send you every day an email for the next 30 days to remind you and to give you some practical tips about how to do this. But every day for the next 30 days, here are two parts of the challenge. First of all, you can't say anything negative about your husband to him or about him to anybody else. If you need to say something negative, tell it to the Lord, okay? But you can't tell anybody else. That doesn't mean he's going to be perfect or he's not going to do negative things, but just that you're not going to verbalize them for the next 30 days. And then every day for the next 30 days, I want to encourage you to say something to your husband that you appreciate about him. Affirm something. Express admiration or gratitude or appreciation and say it to him and say it to somebody else about him. Tell his mother or your kids or a coworker something that you appreciate about your husband. I have on my laptop a document of probably 150 pages of responses that I have received from women over the years who have taken this 30-day husband encouragement challenge. And in so many ways, they tell us how God has used this challenge in their lives. And again, if you're not married, you can broaden this. I try to remind myself to practice this way of thinking with my coworkers. It's the sad thing is the people we live with, the people we spend the most time with are often the ones we take for granted. And ask yourself, would I speak to a guest in my home the way I speak to the people in my home? Would I speak to some important visiting, you know, dignitary or my boss or whatever, the way that I was to speaking to my coworkers or the person in the next cubicle? We just take each other for granted. So we need to have this practice in speaking words that honor and lift up and show respect, to treat everyone we encounter with respect, kindness, and encouragement. But particularly in the context of the home, this is so important. So do you want to be a true woman of God? I believe that most of you do. I know that I do. And that means that we need to learn by God's grace to show proper respect to men and women created in the image of God, esteeming others as better than ourselves, seeking to build them up, and putting off bitterness, anger, and evil speaking. And as we live out that aspect of true womanhood, not only will those in our families, but those around us see a reflection of the loving, gracious, kind heart of Christ. And it's going to be one of our most powerful means of witness to a world that needs to see who he really is. Amen.
1: Amen. Nancy DeMoss Wolgemuth has been showing us the importance of respect. Are you offering it to others the way you'd like to receive it yourself? I'll remind you of the 30-day husband encouragement challenge she offered. You don't say anything negative about your husband for 30 days, and each day you tell him something you appreciate about him. One woman took this challenge and she emailed us. She'd always tried to get her husband to take her out on a date. These requests either ended up in a no or in an unromantic outing. She told us that she doubted the husband encouragement challenge would make any difference, but took it anyway. Halfway through, she wrote, "After 17 years of marriage, we finally had a romantic night by the beach, enjoying a beautiful ocean view in peace and a lot of love. My willingness to encourage my husband and God's perfect will brought back the love he intended for every marriage." 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Well, there's no guarantee your husband will take you on a romantic walk by the beach, but why not give it a try? 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
2: John, chapter 21. After these things, Jesus showed himself again to the disciples at the Sea of Tiberias, and in this way he showed himself. Simon Peter, Thomas called the twin, Nathanael of Cana in Galilee, the sons of Zebedee, and two others of his disciples were together. Simon Peter said to them, I am going fishing. They said to him, We are going with you also. They went out and immediately got into the boat, and that night they caught nothing. But when the morning had now come, Jesus stood on the shore, yet the disciples did not know that it was Jesus. Then Jesus said to them, Children, have you any food? They answered him, No. And he said to them, Cast the net on the right side of the boat, and you will find some. So they cast, and now they were not able to draw it in because of the multitude of fish. Therefore that disciple whom Jesus loved said to Peter, It is the Lord. Now when Simon Peter heard that it was the Lord, he put on his outer garment, for he had removed it, and plunged into the sea. But the other disciples came in the little boat, for they were not far from land, but about 200 cubits, dragging the net with fish. Then, as soon as they had come to land, they saw a fire of coals there, and fish laid on it, and bread. Jesus said to them, Bring some of the fish which you have just caught. Simon Peter went up and dragged the net to land, full of large fish, 153, and although there were so many, the net was not broken. Jesus said to them, Come and eat breakfast. Yet none of the disciples dared ask him, Who are you? Knowing that it was the Lord. Jesus then came and took the bread and gave it to them, and likewise the fish. This is now the third time Jesus showed himself to his disciples after he was raised from the dead. So when they had eaten breakfast, Jesus said to Simon Peter, Simon, son of Jonah, do you love me more than these? He said to him, Yes, Lord, you know that I love you. He said to him, Feed my lambs. He said to him again a second time, Simon, son of Jonah, do you love me? He said to him, "Yes, Lord, you know that I love you." He said to him, "Tend my sheep." He said to him the third time, "Simon, son of Jonah, do you love me?" Peter was grieved because he said to him the third time, "Do you love me?" And he said to him, "Lord, you know all things. You know that I love you." Jesus said to him, "Feed my sheep. Most assuredly, I say to you, when you were younger, you girded yourself and walked where you wished. But when you are old, you will stretch out your hands, and another will gird you and carry you where you do not wish." This he spoke, signifying by what death he would glorify God. And when he had spoken this, he said to him, "Follow me." Then Peter, turning around, saw the disciple whom Jesus loved following, who also had leaned on his breast at the supper, and said, "Lord, who is the one who betrays you?" Peter, seeing him, said to Jesus, "But Lord, what about this man?" Jesus said to him, "If I will that he remain till I come, what is that to you? You follow me." Then this saying went out among the brethren that this disciple would not die. Yet Jesus did not say to him that he would not die, but, "If I will that he remain till I come, what is that to you?" This is the disciple who testifies of these things and wrote these things, and we know that his testimony is true. And there are also many other things that Jesus did, which if they were written one by one, I suppose that even the world itself could not contain the books that would be written. Amen. Acts chapter 1. The former account I made, O Theophilus, of all that Jesus began both to do and teach, until the day in which he was taken up, after he, through the Holy Spirit, had given commandments to the apostles whom he had chosen, to whom he also presented himself alive after his suffering by many infallible proofs, being seen by them during 40 days, and speaking of the things pertaining to the kingdom of God. And being assembled together with them, he commanded them not to depart from Jerusalem, but to wait for the promise of the Father, which, he said, "You have heard from me. For John truly baptized with water, but you shall be baptized with the Holy Spirit not many days from now." Therefore, when they had come together, they asked him, saying, "Lord, will you at this time restore the kingdom to Israel?" And he said to them, "It is not for you to know times or seasons which the Father has put in his own authority. But you shall receive power when the Holy Spirit has come upon you, and you shall be witnesses to me in Jerusalem, and in all Judea and Samaria, and to the end of the earth." Now when he had spoken these things, while they watched, he was taken up, and a cloud received him out of their sight. And while they looked steadfastly toward heaven as he went up, behold, two men stood by them in white apparel, who also said, "Men of Galilee, why do you stand gazing up into heaven? This same Jesus, who was taken up from you into heaven, will so come in like manner as you saw him go into heaven." Then they returned to Jerusalem from the mount called Olivet, which is near Jerusalem, a Sabbath day's journey. And when they had entered, they went up into the upper room where they were staying, Peter, James, John, and Andrew, Philip and Thomas, Bartholomew and Matthew, James the son of Alphaeus and Simon the Zealot, and Judas the son of James. These all continued with one accord in prayer and supplication, with the women and Mary the mother of Jesus, and with his brothers. And in those days, Peter stood up in the midst of the disciples, altogether the number of names was about 120, and said, "Men and brethren, this scripture had to be fulfilled, which the Holy Spirit spoke before the mouth of David concerning Judas, who became a guide to those who arrested Jesus, for he was numbered with us and obtained a part in this ministry. Now this man purchased a field with the wages of iniquity, and falling headlong, he burst open in the middle, and all his entrails gushed out. And it became known to all those dwelling in Jerusalem, so that the field is called in their own language, Akel Dama, that is, field of blood. For it is written in the book of Psalms, let his dwelling place be desolate, and let no one live in it. And let another take his office. Therefore, of these men who have accompanied us all the time that the Lord Jesus went in and out among us, beginning from the baptism of John to that day when he was taken up from us, one of these must become a witness with us of his resurrection. And they proposed two, Joseph, called Barsabbas, who was surnamed Justus, and Matthias. And they prayed and said, you, O Lord, who know the hearts of all, show which of these two you have chosen to take part in this ministry and apostleship from which Judas by transgression fell, that he might go to his own place. And they cast their lots, and the lot fell on Matthias, and he was numbered with the 11 apostles.
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I just remember being in a dark place the whole time once I heard cancer. Just like, what am I going to do? I got to pull it together and go stand in front of my daughter. You know, she's going to look at me, and that little girl would look deep into my eyes. And in this moment, I had no hope. And I just remember right then and there, the Lord just showed up again, and he said, son, we don't know what tomorrow holds. Who are you going to listen to?

0: And I went marching down that hallway, and I looked right in that little girl's eyes, and I said, don't you give up. Just looking back on it, he walked with me through all that. He taught me lessons within the lesson. It was about the bigger picture of who he was in my life. And no one's ever ready for their daughter to die. But I was never ready, and God slowly prepared me. God slowly encouraged me and strengthened me, and he had a plan. He had a plan for me all along.
1: I will lift up my eyes to the hills. From whence comes my help? My help comes from the Lord, who made heaven and earth.
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From whence comes my help? My help comes from the Lord, who made heaven and earth. 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

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So I will show my greatness and my holiness and make myself known in the eyes of many nations. Then they will know that I am the Lord.

0: It's not a picnic. You're going to serve the Lord. He's your master and you're his servant. You're going to fight in this battle for truth against the hosts of Satan. You gird up the loins of your mind. Now, let me ask you a question. Have you ever gone through the spiritual exercise of determining what your real attitude toward God's service is? Have you ever decided that you have to work at this matter of serving the Lord? Or are you drifting along with the tide? Have you ever thought through the matter of fighting against the forces of evil? That when you pray, it's a battle, and that when you give your witness for Christ, you are opposed by the forces of evil. And when you seek to live a holy life, you are opposed by Satan. It's a battle. Have you ever thought that through to where you're sure of what the score is? He said, gird up the loins of your mind. Get ready for the work and get ready for the battle. That's what he's saying. Why? Jesus is coming. Salvation is wonderful and you've got it and you're rejoicing with joy unspeakable and full of glory. Now he says, get ready for the work and get ready for the warfare because you're living in the light of the coming of the Lord Jesus Christ. Hope to the end, said he, for the grace that is to be brought unto you at the revelation of Jesus Christ. Interesting way the thing is written here in your Greek New Testament. He says, be sober, and that's the word nepho, nephontes, that's the form that's here, which that word means calm, dispassionate, cool, and collected. Interesting that Peter would use that word when he was such a blurter and tended to talk out of turn. Oftentimes, our sermons, it must be admitted, reflect our awareness of our own personal needs. Isn't that true? I'm sure that's so. I've preached to me more than I've preached to anyone else. Well, Peter, the blurter, who often got upset and often talked out of turn, he said, you be calm and cool and dispassionate and collected. That's the word he used. Get ready for the work, get ready for warfare, but keep your cool. That's what he's saying, isn't it? Be cool, man. That's what he'd say today. Then he said, to the planned end, you must hope. He used the idea of a planned objective at the beginning of that phrase. Now, in English, it says, and hope to the end. You can see it there in verse 13. And hope to the end for the grace that is to be brought unto you at the revelation of Jesus Christ. But if you translate it literally, it says, to the planned end you must hope, unto that which is to be brought to you, namely, the grace in the appearing, the revelation, the apocalypse is our English word from which it's derived, apokalypse, the apocalypse, the appearing of Jesus Christ. Now, what do you make of that? Well, I'll tell you what I make of it. The second coming of the Lord Jesus Christ is a fact. It's established, although it hasn't happened yet, but it's established. There's more said about the second coming of Christ than there is about his first coming in the Bible. You know that, many of you. And you also know that every prophecy concerning his first advent was fulfilled exactly. He came on time. And exactly as it was prophesied of him. You also know that. Now, we take from those facts another that if the Bible says he's coming again, he is. And he's going to receive us to himself at what the Bible calls the marriage supper of the Lamb. And then he's coming in with his saints in power and glory to set up his millennial kingdom and all that. Well, to the end, to the established planned objective, you must hope. You see, this whole business of living a Christian life is not a series of wishful episodes where you wish that things might be different, or you just hope vainly and shallowly that something may happen. I know some folk who never really face facts and who sort of drift from one crisis to another, and they're always hoping that they'll be rescued and that something will happen. Well, life isn't that way, is it? But here you have a solid prophetic fact. Jesus is coming again. I am his. He is going to take me to himself. The dead in Christ shall rise first, then we which are alive and remain unto the coming of the Lord shall be caught up together with them in clouds to meet the Lord in the air, and so shall we ever be with the Lord. Wherefore, comfort one another with these words. The second coming of Christ will occur. I am one of those who believe that we are closer to it now than ever before because of the fulfillment of many of the major prophecies which the Bible says must occur just before the coming of our Lord Jesus Christ. We're on the threshold of the end of this age of grace and the beginning of the next. Jesus is coming again. Now Peter says, with that hope as the basis, with that fact, that prophetic fact as the basis, you do your hoping to God's objective. What is God's objective? He that hath this hope in him purifieth himself even as he is pure. God's objective is that you and I should live a holy life in the light of Christ's return. Now, little children, says John, abide in him, that when he shall appear, we may have confidence before him and not be ashamed away from him at his coming. Do your hoping in the light of the prophetic objective. Do your living in the light of your solid hope in Christ, who is coming again. I remember as a boy seeing a motto. I haven't seen it around for a good many years. Went out of vogue, I guess. There used to be a wall motto that people had. Do nothing today you would not want to be doing when Jesus comes. Say nothing today that you would not want to be saying when Jesus comes. Go no place today that you would not want to be found when Jesus comes. You remember that old motto? Pretty good one. You must hope with the objective in mind. Now, it's an objective of grace. Time is running out, and I can't get into this, but maybe we can do it the next time. He said, you must hope upon that which is to be brought to you, namely the grace in the appearing of Jesus Christ. The full appreciation of the grace of God is going to be yours and mine when we see him face to face. We'll fall before him and we'll worship and we'll love and we'll cry out with love and joy. The grace of God will be real then. Now, talk about it next time, all right? Dear Father, today help us to live in the shining hope of Christ's soon return. A holy life, a life that honors him. I pray in Jesus' name, amen. Till I meet you once again by way of radio, walk with the King today and be a blessing.
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angels we have heard on high. O come, Emmanuel. Joy to the world. Which one? Which Christ-centered Christmas carol is your favorite? 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
0: 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In everything, give thanks. 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

0: 31 through 33. What shall we then say to these things? If God be for us, who can be against us? He that spared not his own Son, but delivered him up for us all, how shall he not with him also freely give us all things? Who shall lay anything to the charge of God's elect? It is God that justifieth. Reading from Romans 8, verses 31 through 33.
1: Hi, this is Tom Evans, and this last July 4th was very unusual in that it is the 250th anniversary of the signing of the Declaration of Independence. Have you ever considered just how uniquely different these United States are in comparison to every other country in history? Other countries have tried to copy our Constitution and system of government, but have failed because they misunderstand the fundamental importance of liberty and our right to life as given to us by God, our Creator. What was so unique about America's founding was the acknowledgement and dependence of our founders upon God and His natural laws. For those of us who have experienced true liberty, the liberty that frees us from sin and death, we can be grateful that God has placed us in a country, that we can therefore boldly declare the news of liberty from death in Christ Jesus. 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
2: Sir Arthur Conan Doyle, he was not only the creator of Sherlock Holmes, but apparently he was a creative practical joker, too. He just wrote a short unsigned telegram, all in fun, to 12 of the best-known men in England. The anonymous message was the same, only six words. All is discovered. Flee at once. You want to guess what happened? As the story goes, within 24 hours, not one of those men could be found. Well, I'm Ron Hutchcraft, and I want to have a word with you today about the fugitive in the mirror. Interesting. These men were chased, ultimately not by what someone else knew they had done, but by what they knew they had done. Is there no way to erase the guilt of the past instead of being chased by the guilt of the past? Well, thank God there is. It's described in our word for today from the Word of God in Zechariah 3:1. In a very real way, the man called Joshua the high priest is a picture of you and me. Here's what it says. He is, quote, standing before the angel of the Lord, who, by the way, many believe is actually Christ in the Old Testament, and Satan standing at his right side to accuse him. Now, listen, the devil, who will not let you forget what you have done, stands there telling God, hey, there's no way you can take this one, not when you know what he's really like. Maybe you felt that way too. Too dirty for God to ever really love you, to ever let you into his heaven. The Bible describes this man as dressed in filthy clothes. And it goes on to say, the angel said, take off his filthy clothes. And then he said to Joshua, and I believe he wants to say this to you today, see, I have taken away your sin, and I will put rich garments on you. Inside, totally forgiven and totally free from every sin you've ever committed. But you have to respond to what Jesus has done for you by trusting him to be your personal savior from your personal sin. And you do that when you say to him, Jesus, I believe what you did on the cross is my only hope. I've been running my life long enough. I want to be yours from today on. You know, there's some wonderful information that will help you nail down once and for all to know you've got this settled at our website. Yeah, would you check it out? It's anewstory.com, where maybe your new story could begin. That's anewstory.com. Today, the flight of a spiritual fugitive can finally end. because it ends at the foot of Jesus' cross.
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0: First Chronicles chapter 29, verse 11. Thine, O Lord, is the greatness, and the power, and the glory, and the victory, and the majesty.
1: Then sings my soul.
0: For all that is in the heaven and in the earth is thine. Thine is the kingdom, O Lord, and thou art exalted as head above all.
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Be not dismayed, for I am your God. I will strengthen you. Yes, I will help you. I will uphold you with my righteous right hand. 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

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Jesus said to her, "I am the resurrection and the life. The one who believes in me will live, even though they die. And whoever lives by believing in me will never

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0: Happy is the man that findeth wisdom, and the man that getteth understanding. For the merchandise of it is better than merchandise of silver, and the gain thereof than fine gold. She is more precious than rubies, and all the things that canst desire are not to be compared unto her. Length of days is in her right hand, and in her left hand riches and honor. Her ways are ways of pleasantness, and all her paths are peace.
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Whatever gain I had, I counted as loss for the sake of Christ. Indeed, I count everything as loss because of the surpassing worth of knowing Christ Jesus, my Lord. For his sake, I've suffered the loss of all things and count them as rubbish in order that I may gain Christ and be found in him, not having a righteousness of my own, but that which comes through faith, that I may know Christ and the power of his resurrection.

0: Isaiah chapter 53, verse 5. But he was wounded for our transgressions. He was bruised for our iniquities. The chastisement for our peace was upon him, and by his stripes we are healed.
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1: 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Bite-sized moments to refresh your soul. 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
2: God is the source of our joy. And if that's the case, and you want your joy to increase, then your joy will increase as you spend more time with Him. Psalm 16 says, "You make known to me the path of life. In your presence there is fullness of joy. At your right hand are pleasures evermore." Spending time with God is how we increase our joy. And that means spending time in His Word. It means turning down the noise in your life, opening your Bible, praying, asking God to speak to you through His Word, and then reading and meditating on His Word. Read the Bible and ask yourself, do I really believe that what this is saying is true? And if it's true, shouldn't it have an impact on my emotions? Shouldn't it affect my joy? Think about the Apostle Paul in Rome, in prison, essentially living in a hole in the ground, waiting trial on charges of treason, facing death. There's no shower in his cell, no toilet, no windows to look out. But when he writes to the Philippians, he says, "I'm going to be fine whatever happens to me. I'll either be released and continue to minister, or I'll die and I'll be with Jesus." He could experience joy even in prison because he understood who God is and that His goodness and grace was his source of joy, not his circumstances. Spending time with God and His Word, believing the promises of God in the Bible, that will reshape your thinking. That will ultimately fill your heart with joy.
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Welcome back to another episode of 5 Minutes in Church History. On this episode, we are talking about the Anglican theologian W.H. Griffith Thomas. He was born in 1861 in Shropshire, England. Shropshire is on the English and Welsh border, and the poet A.E. Housman memorialized Shropshire in a collection of 63 poems he entitled The Shropshire Lad. In that first poem, he says, "Look left, look right, the hills are bright." And indeed, these are the green, bright hills in which Griffith Thomas grew up. His childhood, however, was not so bright. It was rather difficult for him. His father died before he was born, and his grandfather died when he was 14, and he had to leave school, which he dearly loved, and go to work. It was during this time, though, that he was also very active in his Anglican parish, and in 1878, at 17 years of age, he was converted. Shortly after this, Thomas left those bright hills for the city of London. He worked by day, and he studied on his own biblical Greek by night. He soon caught the attention of an Anglican priest, and he received a paid position as the vicar's assistant. He saved up enough money and studied at King's College there in London, and then he went to Christ Church, Oxford, to finish his divinity studies. In 1905, he received his Doctorate of Divinity for the book he wrote on the Holy Spirit, and he was appointed principal or president of Wycliffe Hall, Oxford. Let's take a pause here for a word on Wycliffe Hall. It was founded in 1877. It was named for John Wycliffe, that morning star of the Reformation, and it was founded as a conservative, evangelical, Anglican theological college. J.C. Ryle was among its founders, and in 1905, Griffith Thomas became its president. He also lectured and he wrote, but his tenure lasted 5 years, and he received a position as a professor at another Wycliffe Hall, this time in Toronto, Canada. While he was there at Wycliffe Hall, Toronto, he continued writing and lecturing, and he traveled very widely. He was even invited by B.B. Warfield to go down to Princeton and to give the Stone Lectures. And then in 1919, he left Toronto and moved to Philadelphia. Now, if we think about these dates, we realize that the 1910s were the times of the fundamentalist modernist controversy, and Griffith Thomas was right in the middle of all that. Once he got to Philadelphia, he was the editor of the Sunday School Times. This was a weekly newspaper that was started in 1859, and it would run until 1966. It was published by the American Sunday School Union, and it was full of articles on the Bible, on theology, and it was intended to educate Sunday school teachers, who could then teach all of their pupils in Sunday school. And Griffith Thomas was its editor. He also traveled widely. He traveled back to Canada, all around the U.S., and he went as far as China and Japan. All of this travel and editing and writing took its toll. He died on June 2nd, 1924. His legacy lives on. It lives on in two things that came about after his death. First, published posthumously, is his Principles of Theology. It was a widely influential text, especially among conservative Anglicans, for decades after it was first published in 1930. The other piece of his legacy is an institution. Thomas met with William M. Anderson. He was the pastor of the First Presbyterian Church in Dallas. And with Lewis Berry Chafer, who was a popular teacher in the Bible Conference movement. And they hatched the idea of a new seminary. Griffith Thomas gave it the name Evangelical Theological Seminary. He was supposed to be a professor there, but he died in June, and the seminary opened in the fall. A few years later, Evangelical Theological Seminary changed its name to Dallas Theological Seminary. That's the life of William Henry Griffith Thomas, and I'm Steve Nichols, and thanks for joining us for 5 Minutes in Church History.

We have people who are deeply disturbed about the state of our culture who never hit their knees. Ian Bounds has said, when we depend upon men, we get what men can do. When we depend upon mechanisms, we get what mechanisms can do.

We have churches that constantly harangue us about how bad the world is and how important it is that we live our Christian lives, but we don't spend seasons in prayer. Homer W. Hodge said, prayer should be the breath of our breathing and the life of our living.

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1: I made a choice to pledge. 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And you know what? I have seen in the last 3 months such a big change. I can feel God's presence. He's just been blessing me so much. I did take a chance, and I really see the fruit of it.
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3: Acts, chapter 2. When the day of Pentecost had fully come, they were all with one accord in one place. And suddenly there came a sound from heaven, as of a rushing. Then there appeared to them divided tongues, as a fire, and one sat upon each of them. And they were all filled with the Holy Spirit, and began to speak with other tongues, as the Spirit gave them utterance. And there were dwelling in Jerusalem Jews, devout men from every nation under heaven. And when this sound occurred, the multitude came together, and were confused, because everyone heard them speak in his own language. Then they were all amazed and marveled, saying to one another, "Look, are not all these who speak Galileans? And how is it that we hear each in our own language in which we were born? Parthians and Medes and Elamites, those dwelling in Mesopotamia, Judea and Cappadocia, Pontus and Asia, Phrygia and Pamphylia, Egypt and the parts of Libya adjoining Cyrene, visitors from Rome, both Jews and proselytes, Cretans and Arabs, we hear them speaking in our own tongues the wonderful works of God." So they were all amazed and perplexed, saying to one another, "Whatever could this mean?" Others, mocking, said, "They are full of new wine." But Peter, standing up with the 11, raised his voice and said to them, "Men of Judea and all who dwell in Jerusalem, let this be known to you and heed my words. For these are not drunk, as you suppose, since it is only the third hour of the day. But this is what was spoken by the prophet Joel. And it shall come to pass in the last days, says God, that I will pour out of my Spirit on all flesh. Your sons and your daughters shall prophesy. Your young men shall see visions. Your old men shall dream dreams. And on my men servants and on my maid servants I will pour out my Spirit in those days, and they shall prophesy. I will show wonders in heaven above and signs in the earth beneath, blood and fire and vapor of smoke. The sun shall be turned into darkness and the moon into blood before the coming of the great and awesome day of the Lord. And it shall come to pass that whoever calls on the name of the Lord shall be saved." Men of Israel, hear these words. Jesus of Nazareth, a man attested by God to you by miracles, wonders, and signs which God did through him in your midst, as you yourselves also know. Him, being delivered by the determined purpose and foreknowledge of God, you have taken by lawless hands, have crucified and put to death, whom God raised up, having loosed the pains of death, because it was not possible that he should be held by it. For David says concerning him, "I foresaw the Lord always before my face, for he is at my right hand, that I may not be shaken. Therefore my heart rejoiced, and my tongue was glad. Moreover, my flesh also will rest in hope. For you will not leave my soul in Hades, nor will you allow your Holy One to see corruption. You have made known to me the ways of life. You will make me full of joy in your presence. Men and brethren, let me speak freely to you of the patriarch David, that he is both dead and buried, and his tomb is with us to this day. Therefore, being a prophet, and knowing that God had sworn with an oath to him that of the fruit of his body, according to the flesh, he would raise up the Christ to sit on his throne, he, foreseeing this, spoke concerning the resurrection of the Christ, that his soul was not left in Hades, nor did his flesh see corruption. This Jesus God has raised up, of which we are all witnesses. Therefore, being exalted to the right hand of God, and having received from the Father the promise of the Holy Spirit, he poured out this which you now see and hear. For David did not ascend into the heavens, but he says himself, "The Lord said to my Lord, sit at my right hand, till I make your enemies your footstool." Therefore, let all the house of Israel know assuredly that God has made this Jesus, whom you crucified, both Lord and Christ. Now when they heard this, they were cut to the heart and said to Peter and the rest of the apostles, "Men and brethren, what shall we do?" Then Peter said to them, "Repent and let every one of you be baptized in the name of Jesus Christ for the remission of sins, and you shall receive the gift of the Holy Spirit. For the promise is to you and to your children and to all who are afar off, as many as the Lord our God will call." And with many other words he testified and exhorted them, saying, "Be saved from this perverse generation." Then those who gladly received his word were baptized, and that day about 3,000 souls were added to them. And they continued steadfastly in the apostles' doctrine and fellowship, in the breaking of bread and in prayers. Then fear came upon every soul, and many wonders and signs were done through the apostles. Now all who believed were together and had all things in common, and sold their possessions and goods and divided them among all as anyone had need. So continuing daily with one accord in the temple and breaking bread from house to house, they ate their food with gladness and simplicity of heart, praising God and having favor with all the people. And the Lord added to the church daily those who were being saved. Acts chapter 3. Now Peter and John went up together to the temple at the hour of prayer, the ninth hour. And a certain man, lame from his mother's womb, was carried, whom they laid daily at the gate of the temple, which is called Beautiful, to ask alms from those who entered the temple, who, seeing Peter and John about to go into the temple, asked for alms. And fixing his eyes on him with John, Peter said, "Look at us." So he gave them his attention, expecting to receive something from them. Then Peter said, "Silver and gold I do not have, but what I do have I give you. In the name of Jesus Christ of Nazareth, rise up and walk." And he took him by the right hand and lifted him up, and immediately his feet and ankle bones received strength. So he, leaping up, stood and walked and entered the temple with them, walking, leaping, and praising God. And all the people saw him walking and praising God. Then they knew that it was he who sat begging alms at the beautiful gate of the temple, and they were filled with wonder and amazement at what had happened to him. Now as the lame man who was healed held on to Peter and John, all the people ran together to them in the porch, which is called Solomon's, greatly amazed. So when Peter saw it, he responded to the people, "Men of Israel, why do you marvel at this? Or why look so intently at us, as though by our own power or godliness we had made this man walk? The God of Abraham, Isaac, and Jacob, the God of our fathers, glorified his servant Jesus, whom you delivered up and denied in the presence of Pilate when he was determined to let him go. But you denied the Holy One and the Just and asked for a murderer to be granted to you and killed the Prince of Life, whom God raised from the dead, of which we are witnesses. And his name, through faith in his name, has made this man strong, whom you see and know. Yes, the faith which comes through him has given him this perfect soundness in the presence of you all. Yet now, brethren, I know that you did it in ignorance, as did also your rulers. But those things which God foretold by the mouth of all his prophets, that the Christ would suffer, he has thus fulfilled. Repent, therefore, and be converted, that your sins may be blotted out, so that times of refreshing may come from the presence of the Lord, and that he may send Jesus Christ, who was preached to you before, whom heaven must receive until the times of restoration of all things, which God has spoken by the mouth of all his holy prophets since the world began. For Moses truly said to the fathers, "The Lord your God will raise up for you a prophet like me from your brethren. Him you shall hear in all things, whatever he says to you." And it shall be that every soul who will not hear that prophet shall be utterly destroyed from among the people. Yes, and all the prophets, from Samuel and those who follow, as many as have spoken, have also foretold these days. You are sons of the prophets, and of the covenant which God made with our fathers, saying to Abraham, "And in your seed all the families of the earth shall be blessed." To you first, God, having raised up his servant Jesus, sent him to bless you, in turning away every one of you from your iniquities.
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0: Charles Wesley was born December 18th, 1707, and although he was ordained in the Church of England, he continued to struggle to find peace with God. That all changed on May 21st, 1738.
1: And can it be that I should gain?
0: He was recovering from an illness and was reading the book of Galatians. Wesley wrote that he finally gave himself to Christ, and in that moment found peace and assurance in Jesus' saving love. Just 2 days later, he began writing hymns, one of the very first that find peace with God. That all changed on May 21st, 1738.
1: And can it be that I should gain?
0: He was recovering from an illness and was reading the book of Galatians. Wesley wrote that he finally gave himself to Christ, and in that moment found peace and assurance.

0: 5 through 28. Whom have I in heaven but thee? And there is none upon earth that I desire beside thee. My flesh and my heart faileth, but God is the strength of my heart and my portion forever. For lo, they that are far from thee shall perish. Thou hast destroyed all them that go a-whoring from thee. But it is good for me to draw near to God. I have put my trust in the Lord God, that I may declare all thy works.
1: Hi, this is Tom Evans, and this last July 4th was very unusual in that it is the 250th anniversary of the signing of the Declaration of Independence. Have you ever considered just how uniquely different these United States are in comparison to every other country in history? Other countries have tried to copy our Constitution and system of government, but have failed because they misunderstand the fundamental importance of liberty and our right to life as given to us by God, our Creator. What was so unique about America's founding was the acknowledgement and dependence of our founders upon God and His natural laws. For those of us who have experienced true liberty, the liberty that frees us from sin and death, we can be grateful that God has placed us in a country, that we can therefore boldly declare the news of liberty from death in Christ Jesus. At Family Radio, we strive to take every moment of the day and night to speak this truth. Would you come alongside us? 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

Psalm chapter 41, verse 13. Blessed be the Lord God of Israel, from everlasting to everlasting. Amen and amen.

Christmas joy isn't just for December. It's for every season. This July 24th and 25th, celebrate Christmas in July with Family Radio. 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

angels we have heard on high. O come, Emmanuel. Joy to the world. Which one? Which Christ-centered Christmas carol is your favorite? Turn up the joy, because Christmas in July is almost here on Family Radio. 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

0: 1 Peter 1, 3. Praise be to the God and Father of our Lord Jesus Christ. In His great mercy, He has given us new birth into a living hope through the resurrection of Jesus Christ from the dead.
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0: And I hope your day is off to a great start. Glad to have you with us here on Family Radio. In the book of Isaiah, there's an encounter that takes place between the Assyrian army and Israel as Assyria comes to attack Jerusalem, Assyria being led by King Sennacherib. And in Isaiah 37, the prophet says, "The daughters of Jerusalem have shaken their head at you, Sennacherib." In other words, they have scorned you. They are not afraid of you as the enemy. And Charles Spurgeon, looking at that verse, says, "Strong faith enables the servants of God to look with calm contempt on their most haughty foes. We know their weaknesses. What are they but men? Above all, we know that the Most High is with us, and when he dresses himself in arms, where are his enemies?" So Spurgeon says, "Away then all fears. The kingdom is safe in the king's hands. Let us shout for joy, for the Lord reigns, and his foes shall be as straw for the dunghill. God is with us. We are his own. Our victory cannot fail." I think that's important for us to remember as we face spiritual opposition in our lives, as we have enemies of God who come against us and may seek to persecute us or come against us in some way. If we belong to God, he is with us. We are his own. Our victory cannot fail. We should not be frightened by the enemies of God. Instead, we should move forward in faith and confidence. If God is for us, who can be against us today?
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2: Merry Christmas in July from Family Radio. Have you ever wondered why in Matthew's Christmas story, Jesus is given two names? In Matthew 1, verses 21 through 23, the angel tells Joseph, Mary's husband, to name the child Jesus. That act, Joseph naming the child Jesus, fulfills prophecy given in Isaiah 7:14. "They shall call his name Emmanuel." Why two names? How does Joseph naming the child Jesus fulfill his name being called Emmanuel? The answer is simpler than you might think. The name Jesus means Yahweh saves. Emmanuel means God with us. Without salvation, God cannot be with us. He is holy. We were not. He is righteous. We were sinful. For God to be with us, he had to save us from our sin. Because God saves us from sin, we can be with him. Jesus fulfills Emmanuel. One more detail. Joseph names the child. Remember, Joseph was not Jesus' biological father. Jesus was conceived within Mary by God the Holy Spirit. And in Matthew's genealogy, the line moves from Abraham through King David to Joseph. In Matthew's gospel, Jesus is not an heir of the throne of King David, except by adoption. When Joseph gives Jesus his name, that's the legal act of adoption. It's through adoption that Jesus is an heir of David and fulfills all prophecies to be savior of the world. You will occupy the throne forever. It is also through adoption that you are brought into salvation in Christ. How? Because Jesus fulfills Emmanuel. John 1, 12 through 13 says, "But as many as received him, to them he gave the right to become children of God, to those who believe in his name, who were born not of blood, nor of the will of the flesh, nor of the will of man, but of God." Merry Christmas from Family Radio.
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0: At Christmas time, we often say Jesus is the reason for the season. 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
1: I think about the great hymn that we sing often. 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Whatever you're facing today, if it's big enough to worry about, it's big enough to pray about.

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5: All right, thank you very much. And hello again, radio friends. How in the world are you? You doing all right today? Oh, I'm fine, thank you. This is one of the days when I got up very early before daylight so as to be able to speak with you in the early morning hours, because I know that so many of you listen early in the day, and I kind of like to feel like you do. There's nothing worse than having somebody yelling at you in the morning, somebody who has done his broadcast, let us say, in the afternoon or the evening or whenever, and he doesn't have the same outlook on life as you do. Yes, of course, I know some of you listen just before you fall asleep, and some of you have written me that you fall asleep during the broadcast. Well, don't let that bother you. I have preached in many people's sleep. I had one old gentleman many years ago when I was still in college and pastoring a little church. I had one old gentleman who routinely would fall asleep during my sermon, the reason being that he had a job that required him to arise and be on the job at 3 a.m. So by the time he got through with his work and got to church, he was tired, and he would just fall sound asleep. But I fooled him, because I found out that when I lowered my voice, subconsciously he became aware that perhaps I was finishing the sermon and he would wake up. So that several times during my sermon, I would lower my voice as though I were about to conclude, and he'd wake up, and then I'd preach on for a while. He caught on after a while, and we both enjoyed a hearty laugh about it. Well, all of that grew out of the idea that some of you may fall asleep now and again, and that's all right. Dr. Ironside, of beloved memory, he was for many years pastor of the Moody Memorial Church in Chicago. Remember him? He used to say, if you get drowsy while I'm preaching, just take a little nap. You'll feel better when you wake up. Ah, yes. Well, we are together, and you and I are looking at the Word of God. I love these times when we share from God's Word, because the miles just drop away, and although we may be separated by half a continent, we're together with our blessed Lord. And that's great, isn't it? We were looking, the last time we got together, we were looking at 1 Peter 1:14. As obedient children, not fashioning yourselves according to the former lusts, or that's our word, desires, in your ignorance. Now, the points that came out there, just a little review here before we go on. The points that came out there were you are God's child, and he expects you to obey. That's the first thing. You do have a responsibility for building your life, fashioning yourselves. You can choose the basis on which you fashion and sculpt and mold your life. Greek verb is schematize, like a blueprint. Not making the blueprint for your life, you could say, if you want to change the figure of speech. All right, you do have the responsibility for the blueprint of your life and the way it develops, fashioning yourselves. The options open to you are either to give in to your desires that get on top of things. Epithumia means a desire that's up on top of everything else. A predominant, ruling desire. You know, that's what drives people. When you have desires that are strong enough, they rule your life, don't they, and fashion your life. Well, that's the word he uses there. So he says you have two options. One is to let your desires rule you and get up on top of everything, or to let God's holiness characterize your life. As he which hath called you is holy, so be ye holy. Here you have the beginning of a number of comparative phrases that begin with the word as. as obedient children. As he is holy, so you be holy. Over in chapter 2, as newborn babes, desire the sincere milk of the word. Verse 5 in chapter 2, as living stones, as strangers and pilgrims. Verse 11 in chapter 2, and as free, verse 16, and so on. We'll get to that one by one as we come down the list, and it's a glorious, blessed list indeed. What God says to us by way of a figure of speech that helps us compare his expectations to our present condition. So it's as obedient children. That's what's to characterize our father-child relationship with God. Obedience is what God wants, not argument, and not halfway obedience. Remember King Saul, who was sent to completely eliminate the Amalekitish people because, as God said, their cup of iniquity is full. I've waited on them for 400 years, and now it's judgment day for them. Well, Saul kept all the good stuff, all of the booty, cattle and good things, and brought the king back so he could gloat over him, because in those days, if you won a battle, you brought the head person, the king or the person in charge, back as a captive so you could gloat over them. And Saul did that. He disobeyed God. And as a result, he lost the favor of God and the blessing of God throughout his lifetime. Partial obedience is disobedience. I had to learn that as a child. When coming in from play, I lived for a while on a farm in Ohio, and I'd be out playing or doing whatever farm boys do, and in the process would get dirty and dusty, and then it would be time to come in for a meal, and I would hear somebody's voice calling, "Robert," and I'd come in. Well, on the back porch of this farm home, there was a wash shed, they called it, which was precisely what it was. It was just a shed, and on one side of it, there was a long shelf on which was a wash basin and generally a pitcher of water that had been drawn from the well, and an old bar of homemade soap. They made their soap in those days from bacon drippings and lye. And so there it was, and a long roller towel that had generally seen better days. Now, when I came in, the greeting that I usually got was, "Wash up for lunch," or "Wash up for supper." Now, being a boy, I took the shortcut, and I would put the minimum amount of water on my face and just get the front of it. Can you see the picture there? A little boy who was dirty and dusty, but who did the de minimis kind of a job with a little bit of water on the front part of my face, my eyes and my nose and my mouth and my forehead and my chin, the rest of me untouched in its pristine dirtiness. Well, I would then wipe that part of my face with the roller towel and march on into the kitchen. Somebody, whether it be my Aunt Esther or someone, would take a look at me and say, "Robert, you didn't wash." "Oh, yes, I did." "No, you didn't." And they would generally take me by the lobe of one ear. I tell you, that's a great way to propel a child. One of my ears is longer than the other as a result. They would generally take me by the lobe of one ear and propel me back in the direction of the wash basin and see to it that I washed under my chin and behind my ears and the back of my neck, until when I finally got through with the ordeal, I was clean and I had obeyed the command, "Wash up." I guess we've all gone through that. At least you fellas have. The girls are naturally more neat, aren't they? Maybe they don't have to be taught those lessons. But I did, I assure you. Partial disobedience is not enough for God, nor is it enough in any situation in life. Obedient children. And you and I have the option of building our lives depending on whether we let our desires rule us or God's will rule us. Obedient to God molds your life. Obedience to God shapes your destiny. It's a tremendous concept, isn't it? Now, what is the standard I'm to follow? It says, as he which hath called you is holy, so be ye holy. Now, the fact is that God has called us. You didn't choose him, he chose you. Herein is love, not that we loved God, but that he loved us and sent his son to be the propitiation for our sins, says John. You didn't choose God, he chose you. He called you. As he which hath called you is holy, so be ye holy in all manner of conversation. That's an old English word. Conversation is an old English word meaning lifestyle, the way you live. So be holy in the way you live every day. Why? Because the Bible says so. Because it is written, be ye holy, for I am holy. Now, how do I approach this? That's a big order. And many people go astray with the idea that it's the kind of way you look or the way you act in certain situations. Well, that isn't true. Holiness is an inside matter, not a matter of cosmetics. It's an inside matter. It has to do with your heart. And so that's where I have to start. Desire has to do with your heart. And holiness begins in your heart. Now, how do I do that? Thy word have I hid in my heart, said the psalmist, that I might not sin against thee. The best prescription for a person who wants to be holy is to start living in the word of God. I see so many people who are basically correct in their behavior because they've been conditioned to be that way. They are polite, let us say, and they're courteous. They are generous. They are thoughtful. They are cooperative. And they've been conditioned to be that way, and they think that is what it means to be a real Christian. Well, nothing could be farther from the truth. There are many pagans that are nicer than a lot of Christians I know. Holiness has to do with an inside attitude toward what God wants as obedient children. Holiness has to do with obeying what God wants. Now, how do I find out what God wants? Very simple. Get in his word. And this is more than just a casual reading of his word. You read it, you meditate on it, you memorize it, and then you live it out. That's the way you approach the word of God. Thy word have I hid in my heart. God's blessed man, of whom the psalmist speaks, he said, but his joy is in the law of the Lord, and in his law doth he meditate day and night. He'll be like a tree planted by the rivers of water. God's blessed man is one who is living in the word of God. If you want to change your attitudes, get into God's word. Read it. Think about it. That's our word, meditate. Meditate on it. Memorize it. You ought to memorize a verse a week at least, and then share it with other people. Well, we get at this again before we leave it the next time we get together. Dear Heavenly Father, may our lives be shaped by obedience to your word. In Jesus' name, amen. Till I meet you once again by way of radio, walk with the King today and be a blessing.
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0: look unto me, and be ye saved, all the ends of the earth. For I am God, and there is none else. I have sworn by myself, the word is gone out of my mouth in righteousness, and shall not return, that unto me every knee shall bow, every tongue shall swear. Surely shall one say, in the Lord have I righteousness and strength. Even to him shall men come, and all that are incensed against him shall be ashamed.
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1: God is holy. God is near. Jesus is our friend. God is high and holy. He is lifted up. And yet the other thing that is true is he is near to us. He is with us. And he never leaves us or forsakes us.

Philippians chapter 1, verse 18. What then? Only that in every way, whether in pretense or in truth, Christ is proclaimed. And in that I rejoice. To live is Christ. Yes, and I will rejoice.

Radio. It is Bible quiz time. Got your questions ready for the Tuesday edition of the quiz. Here we go. Question number one. In 1 Peter 1, God commands us to be holy, and then he gives us the reason why. God says, be holy because what? How do you fill in the blank there? Question number two. What mountain became holy when God descended upon it and gave the law to Moses? What's the name of the holy mountain that God gave the law to Moses on? And then finally, the sons of Aaron who were consumed by fire after they offered unauthorized fire, strange fire before the Lord. What were the names of the two sons of Aaron that we read about in Leviticus 10 who offered the strange fire? So again, 1 Peter, we are told, be holy because why? What's the name of the mountain that God descended on? It became the holy mountain. He gave the law of Moses to Moses in Exodus 19. What's the name of that mountain? And who are the two sons of Aaron who were consumed by fire after they offered strange fire to the Lord in Leviticus 10? Some tough questions. Do you think you know? Sing along, hum along to this hymn. Answers are coming up here on Family Radio.

Now, some of you feel weak. Physically weak, some of you are. You may feel terribly weak spiritually, nearly to the stopping point. And in the face of temptations that come your way, you say to yourself, I don't know what I shall ever do. It seems I can't ever gain the victory over these things.

0: And it's Bob Lapine with you here on a Tuesday morning. Glad to have you joining us. We just had our Bible quiz. I've got the answers. Let's see how you did with the quiz questions this morning. Question number one, 1 Peter chapter 1. God calls us to be holy and then gives us the reason why. Why is it? He says, be holy, for I am holy. We are to be holy because he is holy. Question number two, what's the name of the holy mountain? It became holy when God descended on it and gave the law to Moses in Exodus 19. That, of course, is Mount Sinai. Mount Sinai, right. And then the two sons of Aaron, consumed by fire after they offered strange fire. They offered a strange sacrifice to the Lord. What were their names? That would be Nadab and Abihu, the two sons of Aaron. To go 2 for 3, 3 for 3, did you? Well, we got the Wednesday edition of the quiz coming up tomorrow morning, so get ready to join us for that here on Family Radio.
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For I know that my Redeemer lives, and at the last he will stand upon the earth. And after my skin has been thus destroyed, yet in my flesh I

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You know, it's often been said that when one door closes, another door opens. The problem is that we tend to stare so long at the closed door that we never notice the one that God's opened for us. And that's why it's helpful.

Thanks for joining us today on Family Radio. You know, it's often been said that when one door closes, another door opens. The problem is that we tend to

1 John 1 verse 9. If we confess our sins, He is faithful and just to forgive us our sins and to cleanse us from all unrighteousness.

0: 14 through 15. These things have I written unto you that believe on the name of the Son of God, that ye may know that ye have eternal life, and that ye may believe on the name of the Son of God. And this is the confidence that we have in him, that if we ask anything according to his will, he heareth us. And if we know that he heareth us, whatsoever we ask, we know that we have the petitions that we desired of him.
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2: This picture that God gave us through the prophet Isaiah, Isaiah 49:15. Can a woman forget her nursing child and not have compassion on the son of her womb? Surely they may forget, yet I will not forget you. God's using this imagery to describe how he looks after his people. He's even more sensitive to the needs of his kids than the most loving mother is. God anticipates. He knows every cry for help. Even before we're aware or call out in need, God's responding with his answer. Isaiah 65:24 talks about that. I think that's one of the comforting promises in Scripture, that God does not forget his kids. Let's not let the difficult circumstances that we may be facing convince us that God has forgotten us. Let's not assume that God is more concerned with the needs of others than he is with ours. The Bible teaches us that God looks on you with the same kind of love and interest and concern as a nursing mother would look at her infant. I hope that encourages you, as it does me, to know that we have a loving Heavenly Father who's aware and cares and loves us like that.

Oh God, we are a desperate people. We see nations torn apart. We see families broken. We see a wasteland of lost souls, heavy hearts fainting with fear. But you see your people, and you hear our cries. Our strength is in remembering. Our power is in returning. So tonight we return to you. Bring us back to truth as you did in the Reformation.

I'm going to guess that many of us have packed a shoebox in the late fall, a shoebox that then got dropped off at a drop-off location, was gathered up and collected, and then sent to a part of the world where kids might not receive a Christmas present. It's part of Samaritan's Purse Operation Christmas Child. And as those shoeboxes are handed out, kids have the opportunity to hear the gospel. And then an invitation is extended for them to be a part of the greatest journey. It's a 12-lesson discipleship course taught in that child's native language, led by a local teacher trained by Samaritan's Purse. Now, we want as many kids not only to receive shoeboxes, but then to be able to go on the greatest journey. And for only $6, a child can get everything they need to go on this journey. A student booklet, graduation certificate, a New Testament Bible, and all the training that they're going to receive. 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

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Pray without ceasing. 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

Oh, come, let us worship and bow down. Let us kneel before the Lord our Maker, for He is our God, and we are the people of His pasture and the sheep of His hand. Today, if ye will hear His voice, harden not your heart, as in the provocation, and as in the day of temptation in the wilderness. 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

0: Everyone has a part to play in growing the kingdom of God. Some teach, some pray, some serve. 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
1: 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And you know what? I have seen in the last 3 months such a big change. I can feel God's presence. He's just been blessing me so much. I did take a chance, and I really see the fruit of it.
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2: I'm Steve Hiller. This is Family Radio, and came across a devotional that just really struck me recently. It's based on 1 Samuel chapter 2, verse 30, where it says, "For those who honor me, I will honor, and those who despise me shall be lightly esteemed." One of the truths of the kingdom of God is that if we honor Him, He'll honor us. But if we were to dare mistreat Him or to treat Him disrespectfully, we're going to be treated as least in the kingdom. The initiative rests with us. And in 1 Samuel chapter 2, we read the account of Eli and his sons. And Eli had been a priest in Israel for many years. He knew the standard for righteous living, the standard that God required. But he faced a dilemma because his sons were living in direct opposition to God. And as their father, Eli had to decide who he was going to honor. And by default, he, in a sense, chose to honor his sons because he didn't insist that their behavior conform to God's standards. And I'm sure Eli would have said that he still loved God. He would have pleaded that case. But he was not honoring God with his family. Eli's heart was revealed when he failed to honor God before the people of Israel because of the way that he dealt with his sons. In a sense, didn't. And that's why God punished Eli and his sons so severely. You can read about that in 1 Samuel chapter 4. The author of this devotional went on to say, "God is not pleased if you praise Him at church, revere God when you're with other Christians, but not in your school or in your neighborhood. God expects you and I to honor Him completely with our words, with our actions, and with our lives. And as we do, He'll honor us."

Psalm 145, verses 5 through 7. On the glorious splendor of your majesty, and on your wondrous works, I will meditate. They shall speak of the might of your awesome deeds, and I will declare your greatness. They shall pour forth the fame of your abundant goodness, and shall sing aloud of your righteousness.

listening to Family Radio. I'm Steve Hiller. And the greatest journey, which we've been talking about for a few days now, is a 12-lesson discipleship course that is taught in a child's native language by a teacher trained by a Samaritan's Purse. And it teaches kids who Jesus is, what it means to follow him, and how to share the gospel message with others. And since 2009, 52 million kids have gone on the greatest journey. And over 27 million, that's over 50% of these kids, have made a decision for Christ. 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

I know the thoughts that I think toward you, says the Lord. Thoughts of peace and not of evil, to give you a future and a hope. 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

0: came across a quote the other day, made me stop and think for a moment. And it's based on Psalm 37, verse 4, which says, "Delight yourself in the Lord, and he shall give you the desires of your heart." Now, here's the quote. Your relationship with God ought to bring you more joy, more satisfaction, and pleasure than any other relationship, activity, or material possession you have. That's big, isn't it? You're listening to Family Radio. I'm Steve Hiller. But how do you find pleasure in what God enjoys? Well, it's only as we spend time with him that we begin to take delight in the things that God loves. And as we spend intimate time with God and as we allow him to show us the situation that we're in from his perspective, we begin to see things as God sees them. As we adjust our heart to God, our hearts begin to desire the same things that God's heart desires.
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2: Spiritual rebirth is the work of God. And Paul speaks in Ephesians 2 about being quickened by the Holy Ghost while we're dead in sin and trespasses. He's talking about regeneration, which is a supernatural work. It is a work done from above by the immediate power of God, and it is something that only God can do. You cannot make yourself be reborn any more than Lazarus could have brought himself out of the tomb. Just as you did not do anything for your natural birth except be born, so you're

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I'm Steve Hiller. And have you ever heard the phrase, the main things are the plain things, and the plain things are the main things? Well, whether you've heard that or not, that principle or that truth guides Alistair Begg's preaching through the overarching warnings and encouragement that are found in Daniel's prophetic dreams. It's a message from Daniel 7 called Getting the Picture, coming up next on Family Radio.

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1: The content of the Bible is revelation. The process by which that content was written down is called inspiration. Men were in the process, but it didn't come from their desire and their will. They were used as they were carried along by the Holy Spirit and enabled to speak from God.
2: Welcome to Grace to You with John MacArthur on Family Radio. You know the amazing transformation a caterpillar undergoes, cocooning itself and then becoming a beautiful butterfly. But imagine that same process, only this time the caterpillar is dead. If it still becomes a graceful butterfly, that's more than a transformation. That's a miracle. Well, today John MacArthur shows you how you can experience an even more profound miracle in your own life, as John launches a study called The Transforming Power of Scripture. Now, as you hear the title of this study, maybe you're wondering, what kind of transformation is John talking about? Here's how he answered that question.
3: Well, we're talking about spiritual transformation, not psychological transformation, not emotional transformation, not turning over a new leaf in your life or making New Year's resolutions or deciding to go another direction like you might do when you go on a diet or decide to be nice to your spouse. When we talk about the power of the Word of God to change a life, we're talking about a new life. We're talking about regeneration. We're talking about whatever you are dying and a brand new person being born. That is the transforming power of Scripture. It makes people new. The Bible talks about the death of the old and the life that is new. Jesus said to Nicodemus in John 3, you must be born again. You must be born from above. You need to start all over again. It's as if you can't fix what you are. You can't make adjustments and become what God demands that you be. You have to be born all over again. And the Word of God does that. The Word of God brings that regenerating power, and then the Word of God continues that transformation so that that new person is consistently conformed to the character of the Lord Jesus Christ. That's the process of sanctification. We're going to look at that, the transforming power of Scripture, at its infallibility, inerrancy, authority, its effectiveness. We're going to look at why the Word of God is so powerful. We're going to see that it is the Word of God and how it impacts your life. Keep your Bible handy, be ready to take some notes, and don't miss a single installment.
2: That's right, friend. There is a lot of helpful teaching ahead in this study. So what effects can you expect the more you read and meditate on and memorize God's Word? What kind of effects do you expect on your relationships, your career, your usefulness for ministry? Find out as John begins his look at the transforming power of Scripture.
1: I would like to draw you back to 2 Timothy chapter 3 as at least a starting point, verses 16 and 17, which says, all Scripture is inspired by God and profitable for teaching, for reproof, for correction, for training in righteousness, that the man of God may be adequate, fully equipped for every good work. All Scripture is inspired by God. I hope you have an appreciation for the Scripture. I hope you have an appreciation for it, not as a fetish, but because it is the greatest treasure, apart from God Himself, that we have. It is His very Word, His very self-revelation. When people ask me why it is that I systematically teach through book after book, why it is that I pay so much attention to detail and to every verse and every phrase and touch all the words, it's because I understand them to be the words of God revealed to us from Him. And I would not second guess the necessity of those words being then presented, taught, and understood by all of us. God has revealed Himself in His book. And when you read the words of your Bible, you're reading the words out of the mouth of God. That is a tremendous reality. That gives confidence to everything we do. It also binds us to obedience and submission to everything the Scripture teaches. Let's talk a little bit about what it means that all Scripture, or every Scripture, is inspired by God. Just what is inherent in that thought? Let me see if I can't take you to a couple of Scriptures to maybe enrich that and then launch into some other things that are on my heart to share with you. Turn in your Bible to Hebrews chapter 1, and let's look at the first part of the second verse. Hebrews chapter 1. It begins like this. God, after He spoke long ago to the fathers by the prophets in many portions and in many ways, in these last days has spoken to us in His Son. Now that's the statement I want you to focus on. I don't intend to exhaust all of the ramifications of that statement, but in its simplicity, it is abundantly clear and deeply profound. It's giving us the essence of revelation. Mark that word. Revelation, in its simple sense, means to reveal. To reveal. To make something known that prior was not known. To make something understood that was not understood. To disclose truth never before known. God has revealed Himself. And here you have a statement with regard to revelation. God spoke long ago, and God has spoken in these last days. The writer of Hebrews is in effect saying God spoke on two occasions. He spoke once long ago. He speaks in these last days by His Son. Now, I believe that we are fair in assessing the fact that He has in mind here Old Testament revelation and New Testament revelation. God spoke long ago to the Jewish fathers. Those were the Old Testament prophets, those who received God's word long ago under the Old Covenant. He spoke to those fathers by means of the prophets in many portions, palumeros, many books, many sections. And you know that. There's the Pentateuch, and there are the prophetic books and the historical books, and there are the books of poetry. And in many, many portions and in many books, God spoke. He spoke to the Jewish fathers. He spoke by means of the prophets. He also spoke, it says, in many ways. Polutropos. That means through vision and prophecy and parable and type and symbol and ceremony and theophany and sometimes audible voice, and he even wrote with his finger on stone. There were many ways in which God spoke many things, collected in many texts, put into many books, and He spoke to those of old by means of the prophets. That is a statement with reference to the fact that the Old Testament is God speaking. Now, let me make it as clear as I can to you. The Old Testament is not a collection of the wisdom of ancient men. The Old Testament is not a collection of the best of religious thinking. The Old Testament is not a collection of the good musings of godly people. The Old Testament is the Word of God. It's not the thinking of any men, good men, godly men, or ancient men in and of themselves. It is the Word of God. And the writer of Hebrews says, God spoke. God spoke. The Old Testament was God speaking to the fathers by means of the prophets. So the Old Testament is God speaking and revealing Himself. The New Testament is God speaking and revealing His Son. The Old Testament is God's self-revelation, and that is the theme of the Old Testament. From Genesis to the very end of the Old Testament, to Malachi, and all in between, the main character is God. It is the revelation of God, who He is, what are His attributes, what are His attitudes, how does He react to every possible given human situation, what is He like, what does He do? That's the Old Testament. It is the revelation of God. It is not the story of man. It is not the story of Israel. Those stories are there, but it is the revelation of God. And we see God revealed through man, through history, through Israel, through all that happens. God's attributes are sometimes listed very clearly, as in the Psalms. On the other hand, sometimes we see His attributes very clearly and He's not even mentioned, such as in the book of Esther, where no mention of God is made, and yet He is the dominant force and dominant character throughout the entire book. In these last days, since the coming of Christ, He has spoken again, and He has spoken in the Son. The Gospels record God speaking through His Son, Matthew, Mark, Luke, and John. The book of Acts, God speaking through the extension of the proclamation of the message of His Son. The epistles, God speaking through the deep and profound understanding of the meaning of the life and ministry of the Son. And even Revelation, the consummation, when the Son comes back in glory, the consummation of God's communication to this world. The New Testament writers wrote down the Word of God. Jesus promised, I will bring all things to your remembrance. I will teach you all things. I will lead you into all truth. I will show you things to come. And in so promising, gave those apostles and along with them the other writers of the New Testament the promise of divine inspiration, that they, like the Old Testament prophets, would write the Word of God. The Old Testament is the revelation of God to show men what God is like, who God is, what God tolerates and does not tolerate, how God desires holiness and punishes sin. The New Testament is God revealed by His Son, in the life of His Son, in the message of His Son, in the understanding of the work of His Son, and in the culmination in the coming of His Son to establish His eternal kingdom. But in either case, Old Testament, New Testament, God spoke. And what we have is indeed the Word of God. This is not the Word of man. And so what we have in our hands, beloved, is not the Word of man. It's not the Word of religious men. It's not the Word of wise and godly men. It is the Word of God. The Word of God. So Hebrews 1, 1 and 2 talks about revelation, the revealing of God. What process, then, did God use to reveal Himself? Let's look at another text, 2 Peter chapter 1. And now we go to the process God used to reveal Himself, and that has come to be known as inspiration. Inspiration. In 2 Peter 1, verse 20, it says, know this first. First of all, that no message. The word prophecy here has a very generic sense, not meaning some kind of prediction of the future, but message. No telling forth. No message of Scripture is a matter of one's own interpretation. Epilusis. Now notice this. No message of Scripture is a matter of one's own epilusis. Now, what does that mean? It could mean releasing, and that might be the truest essence of the term. No message from Scripture is of one's own releasing. Some have suggested that the best way to translate it would be inspiration, because that's what it's intending to say. No message of Scripture is a matter of one's own inspiration. That is to say, Scripture does not come out of inspired men, in the sense that some men are inspired because of some level of religious genius. The genitive case here suggests that Peter has in mind source or origin of Scripture, and that he's really not talking about interpreting the Bible in the sense that you would describe what it means, but he's talking about the origin, so that it could say this: no prophecy of Scripture is a matter of origination in one's own mind. No message of Scripture comes out of any human source. That's the idea. For, verse 21 says, no message was ever made by an act of human will. Scripture is not the product of men. It is not the product of the will of men. But men, moved by the Holy Spirit, spoke from God. Very clear and very vital. No message was ever made. Aorist passive indicative. The verb is phero, means to bear, carry along, convey, produce, bring forth, bring along. No message was ever conveyed, born, carried along, produced, brought forth by an act of human will. But men, same verb, phero, were born along, carried along, conveyed, brought forth by the Holy Spirit to speak from God. The Holy Spirit filled them. The idea is like putting your sails to the wind on a ship and being borne along by the breeze. The Spirit of God moved them along, blew them along. And that tells us the process. The content of the Bible is revelation. The process by which that content was written down is called inspiration. And it wasn't a high level of human activity. It wasn't even a high level of religious human activity. Men were in the process, but it didn't originate with them, and it didn't come from their desire and their will. They were used as they were carried along by the Holy Spirit and enabled to speak from God. They spoke divine words. God used them. It was their personality. It was their background. Some of their insights, their experiences, their perceptions. But every word was the word of God. That's the miracle of inspiration. Men, they were used, carried along by the Holy Spirit, spoke from God. That's what the Scripture says. So when you pick up your Bible, you're not reading the word of men, you're reading the word of God that was written down by men who were moved along in the process by the power of the Holy Spirit. Not apart from their personalities, and not apart from their experiences, and not apart from their vocabulary, and not apart from their heart, passion, and compulsion, but integrating all of that into the power of the Spirit of God, and never compromising the truth that every word came from God. A great and glorious miracle. So vital. Jeremiah is a good illustration of this process. Jeremiah, called by God from before he was born. The word of the Lord came to me, verse 4 of chapter 1, before I formed you in the womb, I knew you. Before you were born, I consecrated you. I have appointed you a prophet to the nations. Then I said, alas, Lord God, I do not know how to speak because I am a youth. Verse 9, and the Lord stretched out his hand, touched my mouth. The Lord said to me, behold, I have put my words in your mouth. What a tremendous statement. I have put my words in your mouth. That was the promise for the writers of Scripture. All Scripture is God-breathed. All holy writing comes from God. So, God spoke in the Old Testament to the fathers by the prophets in many ways and in many portions. And God has spoken in the New Testament by His Son in the Gospels, and then about His Son in the rest of the New Testament. The process by which God gave us that revelation is inspiration, and inspiration was God putting his revelation in, as it were, the hands of men to be written down, first to be spoken and proclaimed, and then written down as they were energized, carried along by the Holy Spirit. Men were used, and yet no word of God was ever violated. The totality of Scripture, pasa graphe, all Scripture, every Scripture is theopneustos, God breathed. It is the breath of God, the writing of Scripture. The totality of it, according to Romans 3:2, is called the oracles of God. When Paul is talking about the benefit of Israel, what is it that they had that set them apart from other nations? He has reference to the Old Testament, which he calls the oracles of God. The speeches of God, the words of God. We recognize that. We recognize the divine uniqueness of Scripture. The early church recognized it, even though it wasn't until 393, 397, the Council of Hippo, the Council of Carthage, about that time, that the church sort of officially established the canon of Scripture comprehensively. It didn't take that long for people to recognize it. The church didn't invent the canon of Scripture any more than Newton invented the law of gravity. Newton discovered gravity, which God invented, and the church from the very earliest discovered inspired documents which God himself wrote. And though there was some time before some official church laid down some official label on all of it, it was eminently clear to the early church what was the Word of God and what was not the Word of God. And there are all kinds of erroneous books that have been left out. But what was the Word of God was the Word of God. God is the author of Scripture. In fact, in the Scriptures, frequently God and the term Scripture are used interchangeably. In Galatians, and the Scripture, foreseeing that God would justify the Gentiles by faith, preached the gospel beforehand to Abraham, saying, all the nations shall be blessed in you. The Scripture says, all the nations shall be blessed in you. If you go back to Genesis 12, you see that God said that. God said, Scripture said, same thing. What Scripture says, God says. What Scripture says, God says. In Acts chapter 13, there's a most interesting note in the sermon of the Apostle Paul. He says in verse 32, we preach to you the good news of the promise made to the fathers, that God has fulfilled this promise to our children, and that he raised up Jesus, as it is written in the second Psalm, thou art my son, today I have begotten thee. Then, and as for the fact that he raised him up from the dead, no more to return to decay, he has spoken in this way, I will give you the holy and sure blessings of David. Therefore, he says also in another psalm, thou wilt not allow thine holy one to undergo decay. In other words, God is speaking in the psalms. And that's exactly what the apostle is affirming. When the psalms speak, God speaks. In Romans, I was thinking just a moment ago of chapter 9, verse 17. The Scripture says to Pharaoh, for this very purpose I raised you up, and so forth. The Scripture didn't say that in the Old Testament. God said it. But when God speaks, that's Scripture. When Scripture speaks, that's God. So you find such terminology interchanged. Now let me talk about it from a negative viewpoint just to illustrate the major thrust. And what I want to point out is that when we talk about the Bible being inspired, we're not saying that there were some men who had a high level of human ability, some kind of religious geniuses. The world is full of people like that. There have been geniuses in music who were prolific, who were profound, who were way beyond the common people, and maybe way beyond even the best of men. There were geniuses and are geniuses in literature, geniuses in prose and geniuses in poetry, great men and women of monumental capability that we would say were inspired poets, inspired musicians, inspired writers, inspired thinkers, or whatever. But when we talk about Bible inspiration, we're not talking about some high level of human achievement. Not so. We're not talking about men, as I said, who could, because of their religious genius, write Scripture anytime they wanted to. No. None of them could do that. Only when God gave them what he wanted said or written could they do it, and under the work of the Spirit of God. They said they wrote for God, and they never seemed to be self-conscious about it. I mean, you basically look at the Bible writers, and for the most part, they are unlearned and common men. And yet they're supremely confident that they write the Word of God. In fact, about 4,000 times in the Bible, the writers claim to be writing the Word of God. And they're never self-conscious about it. I mean, you would imagine that somewhere along the way that I'm giving you the exact Word of God, but you got to understand, this is really true, guys. I mean, I cross my heart and hope to die, stick a needle in my eye, I'm not woofing you. This is really true. There's none of that. There's none of that. I don't know why you ought to believe this, but I'm telling you, this is really the Lord. He told me to tell you this. There's no sense of self-justification. There's no sense of self-defense. And even though most of them had no extensive education and were in no earthly position to be in a role of a literary genius particularly, they wrote this profound, far-reaching, supernatural wisdom, prophecies of the future things to come to pass that were absolutely accurate. They wrote on the nature and character of God. They wrote on God's divine purposes unfolding in the world. They were right about every single thing they ever said, and they all claimed that it came from God, and yet they were never self-conscious about such a claim. Amazing. They're authoritative. Paul said the law of God was holy, just, and good, and he had in mind that revealed law of God, the Old Testament. New Testament writers, yes, affirmed they wrote the Word of God just as Old Testament writers had. There are about 320 direct quotations of the Old Testament in the New Testament, about 1,000 inferences. The New Testament writers clearly believe the Old Testament was inspired. They also clearly believe their own New Testament was inspired. They knew they were writing the Word of God. And it wasn't just some high level of human genius. They were moved by the Spirit of God to do what they otherwise could never do. Never. God breathed into them and they wrote it down, word by word, what God breathed into them. It was more than dictation. They weren't just listening to some voice and writing mechanically every word. It was flowing through their heart and their soul and their mind and their emotions and their experiences. But it came out every word, the Word of God. As God breathed into them the message and they were carried along by the Holy Spirit, they said it and some of them wrote it down. Miraculous, supernatural, inexplicable process that yields to us the Word of God. Let's pray together. Every word that proceeds out of the mouth of God, what a statement. Father, how thrilled we are to know that that's what our Bible is. Words that have proceeded out of the mouth of God. Help us to love your Word, to honor your Word, to believe your Word, to study your Word, to defend your Word, to proclaim your Word. Make us people of the book, that we really live by every word that comes out of your mouth. Father, help us to make the commitments that we each need to make to refresh our devotion to your Word, for in it you're revealed, and we long so to know you. May we realize that knowing you comes through your Word and through those trials and experiences of life in which we apply that Word. Meet every need of every heart in Christ's name. Amen.
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4: 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It's another 30 minutes of unleashing God's truth, one verse at a time, on Grace to You.
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6: Beware lest you fall. This is Ken Ham, an Aussie transplant with a passion for sharing the truth of God's word. The Apostle Peter warns of a time when scoffers will claim that physical processes go on and on without any divine intervention. Peter specifically mentions that these scoffers will reject creation, the flood, and the coming judgment by fire. He also warns that they'll try to lead Christians away into their error. Sadly, many of today's scoffers are succeeding. They deny the history of God's word and lead many Christians to do the same. We need to heed Peter's warning today and beware of the scoffer's argument. Let God be true, and every scoffer a liar. God's word is true. From the very beginning.
7: Learn more about the true history.
6: Creation, the flood, and the coming judgment by fire. He also warns that they'll try to lead Christians away into their error. Sadly, many of today's scoffers are succeeding. They deny the history of God's word and lead many Christians to do the same. We need to heed Peter's warning today and beware of the scoffer's argument. Let God be true, and every scoffer